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Hello, here I am again. It's Peter Fleming, and this is Great Tracks and Sidetracks, and it's a program coming from Coast Access Radio on 104.7 with our studios here in Mahara Place in Waikanae. Well, I hope you're all right. Well, it's we're moving obviously into winter at the moment. It's getting quite chilly, but what fabulous days. We went for a walk by Waikanae River yesterday morning, and you couldn't have wished for a more glorious morning. I took a fabulous photograph of some rather bare trees, I think, and some the big conifers of some sort, but obviously been struck by lightning, one of them, and that just sort of against the perfect blue sky. Well, I've got new wallpaper on my phone now. Really stunning. I'm carrying on this week with my great tracks, still moving, turning page after page through the Great American Songbook. Where possible, I've found up-to-date or more modern versions of classics, but other times there is only one version of some of these fabulous tracks. I hope you're enjoying this. I must admit, I am getting a lot of fun out of going through the songbook and playing music I would never normally play, I have to say. So, just to prove that, I'm going to open the first track, and it is, if you've been to a Walt Disney World or Disneyland, then you'll be very familiar, particularly if you went back with the kids at night, and the parades that they have there, and of course the music that's always playing is When You Wish Upon a Star. And here we are. This is the track, I believe, from the film. It's just absolutely, it's really, really nice. It takes you right back to Disneyland, Disney World.

What a magical piece of music that is. It's fabulous, isn't it? I'd like to talk to you a little bit now about programmes on the telly or films I've been to see. It might sort of help you make a decision about things. I haven't got much

because we've said for several weeks been a bit tied up with amateur dramatics, but that's all finished now. Triumphant run of Shakespeare in Love at Marlow Little Theatre. And so I'm sort of back listening to watching the telly and whatever. And last night we're catching up, going back quite a long way to After the Flood, which has been on our list for weeks and weeks. And I see we've got 23 days to watch the first season of it. So started watching. I got one episode in last night, and I must admit, very encouraging. And of course, there is a second series of it. So yeah, it looks like good quality television to watch. A British detective and. No swearing. Wonderful. Otherwise, here, if you were here in Waikanae last weekend, Waikanae and Paraparam, some massive charity events taking place. The Lions combined book sale, which it was all the Lions clubs of the Capri Coast here, and they had their one-day book sale in the Memorial Hall here in Waikanae on Saturday. I read somewhere there was something like 60,000 books available to have a look through. Well, I must admit, if people think that that people aren't reading books very often, you had to be in Waikanae last Saturday because it was packed out. You had to park miles away to get across to get into the Memorial Hall. And fabulous work these guys and girls, I'm sure, do to prepare for these book sales. I mean, 60,000 books in cardboard boxes. That's a lot of cardboard boxes. Well done, you guys and girls. It's a magnificent effort. And it's just so good to drift in and pick out a load of books. My wife decided she wanted a series. She couldn't make it because she was involved in the other event I was going to mention, which was collecting food parcels for the food bank last weekend, and that was taking place in Paraparam. So she was involved with that. So she said, could I look for some books for an Outlander or something? Gave me a list of these books. I walked in. Well, you know what, some of I came across one, and I think it was about 3 inches thick, 75 millimetres, and weighing half a ton. And, well, in the end, I ended up with four of them. Huge, great things they were. Anyway, I found them, $3 or $4 each. Great value. So well done, everybody who was involved with the charity events last weekend for both food bank and selling books. Wonderful stuff. This is most surprisingly, it's the track is That Old Black Magic from the songbook, and it's a version by, yeah, well, no, you probably wouldn't guess, it's Bob Dylan.

Well, I just haven't really got an update for the food bank at the moment because the mole that I have there, my wife, she'll be there on Wednesday and she'll let me know. So I'll report next week because they shouldn't be short of much at all after that fabulous effort last weekend of collecting food bags. I know, what was it, a couple of days it was over, and no, 3 days, I think. Certainly one day and the second day, they'd had something like 70 bags of food donated. And if you were familiar with it, it was a sort of $20 a bag to buy a bag full, or you just got a bag and filled it yourself. So if you start working out 2 or 3 days of 70 bags at $20 each, that's quite a bit of food that's gone into the food bank. So hopefully I'll have some information on that for you next week. We just have a little bit of a time lag on these things. In the meantime, let's get back to some music. Now, of course, talking about Bob Dylan recording that, a lot of these American songbook songs are like, a lot of the artists, all sorts of different artists like to record them because they're classics, aren't they? So going through selecting is not always easy. There's perhaps lots and lots and lots of artists to choose from. But one of the people that is very popular and likes recording this sort of thing is Rod Stewart, and he made 2 or 3 albums or on this sort of music. So here he comes next, and it's Thanks for the Memory.

0: And so to the articles I've selected from the International Express over the last couple of weeks. Why older drivers are ready to park the car. Now, this is an interesting one. Nearly a third of this, don't forget I qualify this every time, this is news from the UK. Nearly a third of over 55 say owning a car is more hassle than it's worth and is no longer makes their lives easier, a poll has found. More than a quarter said the stress of driving in busy areas put them off. But three quarters said that wheels were vital for doing the weekly shop or running errands, of course, and more than two-thirds needed a vehicle to attend medical appointments. Yet half said they were open to driving less, and 3 in 10 would actually give up their car in the future if reliable and affordable alternatives were available where they live. Now, I do a bit of driving for drivers, so why can I take in people to Wellington Hospital, Kenepuru and places? And yes, it's surprising how many people, they have still got a car, they're still capable of driving, but they just don't want to tackle heavy traffic in Wellington, but obviously find locally they wouldn't want to be without their car. Interestingly, this survey was commissioned by Uber, which is it's expanding its business in the UK. And I mean, we have got it here, but I don't know if you get a Uber to come to Waikanae. So it's interesting that it says for many people that a car is essential, but research shows that many are starting to think differently about how and when to travel. And we're signed up for Uber. The only time we ever used it, and this sounds a bit pretentious, but was when we were in South America and we were in Lima one night, but fortunately with some other people who did belong to Uber, and this is the first time we'd seen it used. And wow, it's really, really impressive, you know. So you're signed up for international, and the great thing about it is you don't have to know where you are, so long as you know where you want to go to. So there we were in the middle of sort of this place, this plus square in the middle of Lima, about 10 o'clock at night, wasn't it? Goodness knows where the hotel was, but this fellow sort of called up Uber. He made a selection of a car from several on there. Sure enough, it rolled up 2 or 3 minutes later and took us straight to our hotel. I thought, this is really good. And it wasn't too expensive because there was four of us. So there we are. If you think about it, say, I don't think you get have much joy with getting an Uber around here. But you can have joy with drivers for Wyke and I if you want to go to a local hospital and you don't want to drive there yourself. And the magic name and number to phone is Elizabeth Salmon on 022-341-2036. 022-341-2036. Drivers for Wyke and I, and that'll get you as far as Wellington Hospital for about $70 at the moment, door-to-door return service. All right, much better. Stormy weather. We're not getting that much of that at the moment. It's beautiful weather here. But just in case, just to remind you, here's Billie Holiday.
1: Don't know why.

It seemed to be very popular a couple of years ago to expose various historical figures who'd been associated with the slave trade. And very often, you know, I'll pull down those statues because we don't want to remember these people. But just an interesting article here. The family of the 18th century prime minister who abolished slavery in Britain have won a court fight to save their ancestral home after a disastrous inheritance tax mistake left them facing a £1.2 million bill. Now, the Fortescues, that's his family, are descended from a nephew of William Wyndham, Lord Grenville, who was a prime minister and stamped out the slave trade in 1807. So they weren't all bad. I mean, even in that time, I mean, we can recognise the slave trade as being a dreadful business, but in those days, well, it was just a form of trade that went on. But fortunately, some people were aware enough, and there we are, stamped it out. So there's a bit of it's all turned out all right. Elizabeth Fortescue and husband Anthony began a 12-year multi-million pound renovation of this place in 2000. But unfortunately, Elizabeth made a bit of a mistake during a bid to minimise inheritance tax following Anthony's death in 2015. All these inheritance tax business. She passed a life interest in estate properties worth about £4.4 million held in family trusts. She passed them to her daughter, Claire. Well, that left the family property rich but cash poor and facing breaking up the centuries-old estate by selling properties in order to meet a £1.2 million tax bill. Well, happily, a High Court judge has now granted permission for the process to be reversed. So that's allowing the aristocratic family to avoid the grave and unintended tax consequences caused by the blunder. Interesting enough, Grade 2 listed Baconic House, this is somewhere down in Devon, I believe, was built in the 18th century, beginning in 1721, by Thomas Diamond Pitt, ex-governor of Madras. This is a bit strange. He used proceeds from the sale of a giant Indian diamond, which was originally stolen from a murdered slave before being bought by Pitt. The gem, which became known as the Pitt Diamond or Regent Diamond, was a 140 carat plus stone that ended up mounted in the crossguard of Napoleon's sword and is now on display in the Louvre, valued at £60 million. So there, a little interesting tale, perhaps a slightly better side of the slave business. Somebody stamped it out.

She thought that I thought Billie Holiday there reminded me a little bit of Amy Winehouse, and perhaps it didn't you, but she's another lady who recorded some classic songs from the songbook. So my next track is "Someone to Watch Over Me," and it is by Amy Winehouse.

I think we're all fairly aware that petty crime, in particular shoplifting, seems to be a dreadful business at the moment, and it's happening here a lot in New Zealand, and it certainly is in the UK, and in the UK to the extent where

Tesco, you should know that Tesco is one of the big supermarkets there. Tesco managers are taking a stand against thieves by locking £1.10 tins of Vaseline in security boxes. That's $2. $2 tins of Vaseline. They acted after shoplifters swiped whole boxes from shelves, possibly to sell on in smaller shops. Now, the 20-gram pots are locked in boxes secured by magnets, which only staff can open at the branch in Russell Square, central London. I thought that was a reasonable area, Russell Square. And they also said a £1.90, so that's £2, that's $4, Nivea moisturiser, and a £3.30 Fixodent dentured glue. Sorry, big man. I've also had the same treatment. After video of the items was viewed by more than 240,000 people on social media, one person said, "What has the world come to? Why is this in a security box in Tesco? It's not even £1.50, $3. Another user said, "We have to basically tag everything now because people keep nicking things." And people do, don't they? Apparently, and they seem to think they've got every right to nick them. I would hate to have a shop or anything, a store, self-service store these days. It must be terribly worrying because, say, people just seem to think, say that why not? And I'll just, and nothing will happen if I get caught anyway. It's an awful situation. People just don't seem to be being brought up properly like we did. Thought of stealing anything from a shop, when it's just totally alien. My next track is one of those, as I said, that you can only ever play the original version of it, really. And this is from 1963, Burt Bacharach, Walk On By, and I don't need to tell you, do I, who it is.

if you spent your childhood in the UK, did you ever go to a Butlins holiday camp? My generation, of course, the baby boomers and that. The Butlins were big business then. They came in just after the war when people didn't have a lot of money, and they were fantastic because for a really, really low, small amount of money that, you know, a lot of people could afford, workers and that, on low wages, could afford to take the family away to these fantastic holiday camps by the sea with whacking great dining rooms and entertainment laid on and everything. So 90 years.

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1: Are you one of these people that does a dash to the curb each week in your pyjamas because you've forgotten to put out your rubbish bin? 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
3: Kia ora. Welcome to Neurodivergence Matters. I'm your host, Stephen Harrison from Thrival Coaching. This is the third part of Navigating Turbulence. Today we're looking at growing through change, not around it. In the previous sessions, as we explored this subject, we started with change through a neurodivergent lens, and then last time, turning overwhelm into information. Today we finish this up by really looking at growing through change, not around it, what we can really take from change and how we can use it to our advantage. In bringing it together, we're going to review shock and pendulum, as we covered in episode one, feelings as a compass, which we did in episode two, with today's focus being on how all this upheaval can lead to a more aligned, neurodivergent, honouring life. And we all need that at some level. What we're covering today, essence versus perfection, living as the human that you are, peeling the onion, and life as a helix. So how can you revisit old patterns with new power? Peaks, valleys, and waves. How we can let go of the fantasy of a permanent high. And finally, from fog to responsible action, how to choose your next steps without self-blame. Kicking off with essence, not perfection. Perfection is something that a few of us always think we have to be. If I'm not perfect, there's a real problem with me. That's certainly been one of my downfall-inducing mantras all my life. And so, what is the difference between essence and perfection? So think of each person as a unique mix of strengths and weaknesses, talents and vulnerabilities, values and quirks. Essence is the honest, integrated version of that mix. And that will be different for everyone. You align with your values and your wiring. How you think, behave, what your attitudes and behaviors are, having all of those aligned within yourself, that's your essence, not somebody else's. The neurodivergent lens looks at the goal is not to become indistinguishable from a neurotypical. It's to become truly who you are. Think of it in these terms. The goal is to build your life around how your brain processes, how your body and senses respond, and what energizes and sustains you. This is all about you as a neurodivergent person living the best life your body, brain, and personality can devise. The perfection trap carries a lot of particular traps, especially in the neurodivergent context. So let's just talk through a few. Common beliefs might include, if I do it perfectly, I will finally be safe or accepted. Or anything less than perfect is a failure. From a neurodivergence perspective, masking, people-pleasing, and overachieving are used as survival strategies. And frequently, the internal critic is running constant commentary on how

poorly you're doing. Not on how well you're doing, on how poorly you're doing. So the problem with perfection is it keeps focusing on meeting external standards. Whereas essence asks, what actually works

own community. And it's really easy to kind of internalize it. I think that's something that I did. Like, I just remember growing up and being so... I was like, you know, when you're, well, this is, you know, I try to give myself grace, but it's like when you're a kid, you're like a sponge and you just soak up everything around you. And the way that, you know, here in Aotearoa, the way that we talk about Africa and Somalia, I really just did not think it was possible for, you know, my people to be, to be successful or to be wealthy or to be just like thriving in that sense, to have that like level of success. And, you know, I think I felt like that because the struggle was just so, that struggle and the trauma of a civil war and famine was just so like centered and romanticized that it really played with how I perceived myself and my people. And it wasn't until I really, you know, started undoing the knots and really re-looking at the lens in which I view this world. And, you know, side note, that is something that is going to be lifelong. It's not a one and done. I've realized that actually, I think I really put this idea into my mind that struggle and trauma was associated with my people and success is associated with whiteness. And then, you know, I really was like, actually, that is, that scale is not true. And what happened to my country is the awful circumstances of what happens when a country goes through civil war and famine. You know, prior to that, of course success exists in Somalia. Of course wealthy families existed in Somalia. But I think that was completely obscured from me with the lens that in which I was viewing this world prior to, you know, me kind of unstitching that. And so it's really easy to kind of internalize that twisted way of thinking about struggle. And thank goodness I don't think like that anymore. And when, you know, when it does become like so internalized, it's really easy to like emphasize hardship or feel uncomfortable with ease or downplay success. And of course, like, there's an element of imposter syndrome that's happening here, this an individual imposter syndrome, but there's also this structural level of imposter syndrome as well. And so, you know, if you've been told that you know people that look like you or are from your community struggle, so when you don't have that struggle or when you kind of do level up in life, it feels like you're an exception or you feel unstable in that success, or you wait for things to fall apart. And, you know, when I think about what is the antidote to this romanticizing or expecting the struggle, or when it becomes central to identity, the antidote to this is really liberation. And not just, I'm not just saying in the absence of

just the absence of struggle, but the absence of needing it to be valid. You know, our girl Bell Hooks, she talks about love as a practice of freedom in her book, and all about love. And I think this freedom in this case can look like, you know, being ordinary, being complex, being fully human, and not just a story of survival. So if we're trying to move away from romanticizing the struggle, you know, then what? If we move away from defining people or communities by struggle, if we stop centering pain as the main narrative, if we allow marginalized people to exist outside of suffering, you know, we're kind of left in a really, you know, uncomfortable position, which is, you know, what replaces that? And, you know, as Bell Hooks was saying, I think that freedom can be found in being ordinary, being complex, being fully human. I think liberation lies there. But this is, I think, where the kōrero gets quieter, but also deeper, because it is one thing to critique a system, but it's also another thing to kind of sit in what's left when that thing is gone. And, you know, I think struggle, when it's romanticized to this point, it gives us a very clear narrative, right? And it's all surrounded around hardship, and it's neat, it's linear, it's satisfying. And when I say neat, I'm meaning neat as in it's tidy, not it's neat. That's great. Just to clarify. And it's also really easy to understand, and it's easy to expect that. And I think this is why you see it time and time again in films and books and social media storytelling. But real life is not neat. We are humans, we are complex, and multiple things can be true at the same time. And so when you kind of remove the tidiness and expectation that comes when we do romanticize the struggle, you know, what we're left with is messiness and contradiction and ambiguity. And so, you know, because in reality, what it's most of the time really like is that, you know, people are sometimes privileged, sometimes marginalized, sometimes thriving, sometimes struggling, sometimes powerful, sometimes vulnerable. And that is a lot harder to package, and a lot harder to consume, and a lot harder to explain. And I think, you know, we as a society prefer scripts or clean narratives. Like, we all like to know who is good, who is bad, who are the ones who suffer, who are the ones that overcome. But reality does not give us that clarity. And so, you know, when marginalized people don't fit into that struggle, trauma, resilience narrative, it can create discomfort. But it only creates discomfort because we now have to engage with people as full people and not symbols and stories. And that then asks more of us. It asks us to dismantle that script that we carry and really investigate, like, where does that story come from? Why, you know, why is it so easy to swallow that story and to carry it around? And that's a space that we need to be getting to. So when we do come across suffering, we see it through the lens of what it really is and not through the lens of, like, expecting it or romanticizing it. And another thing that we're going to have to get used to, I think, kind of moving away from this and finding that freedom, is the loss of moral simplicity. Because, you know, struggle kind of gives people moral clarity. You know, we know how to respond. You know, if someone is suffering
we know how to respond. But what happens when someone is successful or powerful or thriving and marginalized?

The response is not clear. And so now we have to get really comfortable with holding multiple truths at the same time. You know, someone can experience racism and still have class privilege. Someone can be marginalized in one way and dominant in another. Someone can be both vulnerable and powerful. And that complexity is uncomfortable because it really disrupts that idea that marginalized people are always victims. And it forces a realistic conversation about power. And, you know, you really see this play out in with public figures. You know, when you talk about someone like Oprah Winfrey, you know, she is a black woman who has navigated racism and sexism, but also at the same time, she is one of the most powerful and wealthy media figures in the world. So how do people talk about her? I've noticed, you know, when people talk about Oprah, I was trying to combine her first and last names there. They often oscillate between centering her struggle and completely just like denying or ignoring her successes and the level of wealth that she has, or they talk about her by critiquing her power. They can never talk about the same, both at the same time. And that's because it asks us to have nuance, but that nuance is harder than the narrative that is being supported right now. And I think another way that we can look at rejecting this narrative is just thinking about how we consume storytelling, because struggle is a lot more marketable than stability. You know, if you think about viral posts and documentaries and memoirs, like, it's those stories of hardships that are very compelling. And I'm not here to say that you're not allowed to engage with content like that at all and to boycott it, but just think about, like, you know, what voices are being centered in those, you know, viral stories, and how can you ensure you're consuming it in a way that doesn't flatten these people or communities into one dimension. And I'm just speaking from just me being a Mau. If I were to ever write an autobiography or to ever be a public facing figure, I would feel this immense pressure about, you know, centering my, you know, valid, don't get me wrong, valid experiences of navigating the system. And so centering my lived experience and centering, I suppose, a trauma with that to be seen as important. And I think that, even I'm feeling this pressure, I'm not even a public facing figure of like tell your pain or risk being invisible. But then I also do not want to contribute to that romanticized struggle, because my being is way more than just, you know, the struggle. And I, you know, me being Muslim and my blackness, there are other ways of experiencing that's outside of struggle. And I don't want to contribute, I wouldn't want to contribute to that struggle as expected with black people. Cause I don't want to further feed that script, and to make myself legible through pain, or to shape all of my life stories around hardship, because that's not what it is. That's not the full truth of my life. But it is like, again, I'm not a public facing person at all, but I just, even thinking about this hypothetical situation, it creates pressure. And so I think we need to consume in a way that doesn't feed into this, but I just allow

0: people to share their full truths of their lives and not just have it kept in certain containers. And I think another thing is that, like, identity without struggle can feel like a void if it's internalized. You know, who am I? Where do I belong? What connects me to others? And so I think we need to allow people to be their full selves and feel and express their full humanity, so we can talk about the struggle and center lived experiences, but not with romanticizing it and not without the hierarchy. And I think we need to allow all people, regardless of their various identities, to exist in normalcy and messiness and humor. I think that is quite radical because it allows people to be their full selves. And so the goal there isn't to erase struggle from the narrative, but to decenter in a way where it's, you know, part of the story but not the entire story. And it allows people to be humans, you know, to be complicated and to be evolving. And so, because I think the most honest and most human thing is that not every life is a clean narrative, but not every identity needs a struggle to make sense. And so I think, you know, the question we should be asking ourselves isn't who has struggled the most, but why do we need struggle to understand people at all? And what would it look like to let people exist without needing pain to make them feel real? And I think if we were moving towards those questions more, if we think back to the video that sparked this whole episode, maybe there wouldn't be surprise when you hear of a black woman being highly successful when there are certain, when it's clear because of her parents that she has certain accesses to power and privilege, and perhaps struggle hasn't appeared in her life the way that we expect it to in black lives that the script tells us to. Thank you for tuning into another episode of Headscarves and Good Yarns, and catch you for the next one.
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5: You are listening to Kapiti Poets, a program highlighting both established and up-and-coming writers of poetry on the Kapiti Coast. 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I'm your host, Ingrid Prosser, performance poet from Paraparaumu, and I'm very happy to welcome to the studio today Phil Grimmett, who lives near Ōtaki in Manukau. I first met Phil at Poetry on the Coast in Raumati, a group which is not currently meeting. I liked his strong-minded social and political poems and his style, which includes wearing a colourful beret. Though I have to say, I'm very sad that he is not wearing a colourful beret today. He is wearing a hat in the studio, though. He explained that he was new to poetry, but I could see he was used to being in front of an audience. Later, I discovered he's a musician and once played in a folk band called Jiggery Folkery. Best name for a folk band ever, I reckon. Thank you so much for coming in to share with us, Phil.
6: Yes, thanks for the invitation, Ingrid.
5: You're most welcome. And it was the piano accordion that you play, isn't
6: it? Yes, a little bit of guitar and singing in the band. And it ran for quite a few years.
5: Great. Excellent. No doubt that will come up later as well. So will you tell us how you came to begin writing poetry?
6: Would have happened when I was driving along the road outside the Johnsonville Mall. And it was at the time the pandemic was happening. Mm. And people were queued up on the footpath outside the Countdown supermarket.
5: Mm.
6: And what happened next, I'm not exactly sure what happened. But for some reason, the national anthem of Scotland came to me and I rewrote it.
5: Right.
6: In toto, just completely with provocative words.
5: Yes, yes.
6: And it was April the 1st, believe it or not.
5: That's funny.
6: It's crazy, but times are crazy. And yeah. I think that was the most recent, but I have stumbled across a couple of ones from decades ago that I had forgotten about.
5: Mm.
6: So there was something nascent there, lingering.
5: Yeah.
6: But never to be developed. And having tried to write poetry in the past, hopeless.
5: Right. And then so suddenly this was the moment and a whole lot of things came together and sparked you off.
6: I wouldn't say suddenly, it just sort of crept in.
5: Yeah.
6: And I didn't realise it.
5: No. Mm. Yeah.
6: And what's worse, it's still creeping.
5: Yeah, that's great. Excellent. Well, I'm very, very pleased about that.
6: I'm not so sure.
5: So did you read poetry when you were growing up?
6: Being born in Scotland, it's standard practice to be reciting and learning Robbie Burns' poetry. His first published works were in Kilmarnock, which is where I was born.
5: Oh, wow, brilliant.
6: And my family actually does have a close connection. My mother basically came from Alloway in Ayr.
5: Yes.
6: Ayrshire.
5: Right.
6: Which is Robbie Burns' country.
5: Ah, excellent.
6: And his tongue is very broad, and unfortunately it's a bit dense and difficult to understand.
5: Yes.
6: To understand it.
5: Yeah.
6: It's difficult to understand. Yeah. But it's absolutely worth the effort.
5: Mm. Mm.
6: He's a brilliant, and he didn't live long, and his output was voluminous.
5: Mm. Yes, and you said that you had Robbie Burn recital competition.
6: Yes, every class had a recital. You know, you end up with the class prize for the Robbie Burns recitation award, you know. And but Robbie Burns, you know, we sleek at Curran, timorous beastie, and Scots were hair with Wallace Blade and the Selkirk Grace, you know. Mm. Some him eat and can eat, some would eat that want it. But we him eat and we can eat. So let the Lord bethink it. That's the sweetest, profound, gracious introduction to a meal.
5: Yeah. Yeah. Mm. Wonderful. So you were obviously inspired by Robbie Burns and other poets later on in your life?
6: Yes, I'd say influenced rather than inspired.
5: Mm, yeah.
6: But you don't realise that it's seeping in.
5: Yes, seeping.
6: Creeping in.
5: Seeping and creeping.
6: Yeah, that's right. That's right. The war poets I really felt strongly moved by the war poets, which you think back then probably... As this was when I was in Christchurch, actually, with Mr. Norcliffe.
5: Right.
6: The English teacher. And I really used to enjoy the English sixth form class.
5: Yes.
6: And I don't know, there wasn't many boys that were into poetry.
5: No, I'm sure.
6: But no, they did leave a big impression on me, and it's still there.
5: Yes. Yes, that's right. It does stay, doesn't it? That's the point.
6: Mm.
5: Yeah. Okay, well, let's hear one of your poems now.
6: Right. Okay, this was an earlier one, probably 5 years ago. And it was basically came about as a recollection of my mother and father. And it does capture what they would say to me in a clipped fashion, and it's ended up in a poem that they will never hear.

0: It's called Dumb and Mad. My father would say, I'll send you the bill. My mother would say, it's in the book. What chance did I have? The bills are coming, but not from him. Dad's gone. I'm not looking for the book. Mum's gone too. I'm writing this poem for you. They knew war. I don't until now. I know a lot about little that counts. What they said wasn't taught, but I learned. What they gave wasn't things, but room to play. And hey, I didn't ask for much. As life collides with time, my mind begins to see no limits to giving, no limits to free, more than books or money, money, money.
1: Yes, thank you. Very thought-provoking. And that was one of the poems that you wrote around the time of the pandemic, I think.
0: Yes. Define myself in a way as a pandemic poet.
1: Mm, yeah.
0: But no, that seemed to flick a switch. And there's no off button.
1: No, the poems are continuing to pour out. Yeah, absolutely. So the poems began to pour out. They were arriving and you were writing them down. And at some point during that COVID period, you found that you wanted to share poetry with other people. And you started a group in Ōtaki.
0: Yes.
1: Yes.
0: Yep,
1: and that group is still going and it's now being organised by Donna Peters, to whom I spoke for the previous interview.
0: Yes.
1: So there was that group. And I think that you've been involved in a poetry group in Levin as well.
0: Mm-hmm.
1: Yeah. So how important have these groups been to you in terms of your poetic development?
0: I think it was probably... I seem to discover poets. If I was performing poetry, it just seems to attract them.
1: Yeah. Right.
0: It's just a very strange thing. It could happen in cafes. I do quite a bit, if I get half a chance, I'll drop a poem out there anywhere I go. And most often than not, people appreciate them. And I think performance of poetry, I have found that most poets don't seem to want to publicly perform their poetry. And I'm one of a few that I've found that does prefer and feel performance is the way for them to go.
1: Well, that's there's a difference between somebody who writes poetry very much for themselves and somebody who is a natural performer. You're obviously a natural performer because you've been a musician performing in a band. That's obviously very much part of your life and expressing yourself in a new way. Why would you not want to share? That's very natural for creative people with that performing bent.
0: Yes, well, I would have thought that was my expectation, that people would want to share their poetry, but it's not a given. No, it's not.
1: Oh, no, indeed.
0: And
1: indeed.
0: I totally respect that. But if you turn up with a microphone on a stage,
1: yes,
0: I would expect people to really sell it.
1: Yeah, right. Well, we're all going through a different journey, aren't we? And different things happen for different people at different times.
0: Yes, very much so.
1: Yeah.
0: Very much so.
1: Yeah. So I'm interested when you said that you will offer a poem on different circumstances. Do you mean that would include somewhere where you were and there was no poetry going on? But

0: something that you're going to, like, you mentioned perhaps being in a cafe, maybe.
1: Yes.
0: And do you mean that you stand up and address everybody who is there, or?
1: No, probably about more like a one-to-one. It might be a one-to-two.
0: Yeah. Great. But,
1: it's an interesting little bit of fun that you do.
0: Yeah. That's great. I love that. Yeah.
1: And sometimes, you know, people are taken aback by it.
0: Yes. Well, I had a nice time a few years ago on National Poetry Day, and I decided I would go up to Coastlands and share poems with people, anyone who wanted to hear. And I actually started a bit further down in Kapiti Road with some of the businesses there. And I went into shops and I went into businesses and I said, it's National Poetry Day today. And most people didn't know. I think there were only two people who knew it was National Poetry Day. And I offered to share a poem or two. And just short poems, one of mine and one by somebody else. I had a couple of different options. And it was wonderful how that was embraced, and in something like 20 different places of business, there was only one place where they said, no, thank you, they didn't want to hear a poem today. And everybody else did. And people, some people I could tell were being rather polite and simply listening, which was great. And other people got really excited about it and were very keen. So you're doing all this on a regular, in a smaller way, but on a regular basis. So I think that's fantastic.
1: Well, that reminds me of the New Zealand Poetry Contest that I ran in Otaki.
0: Yes.
1: Looking for venues that are appropriate for poetry, let alone a poetry contest.
0: Yes.
1: I went round all the pubs and I was very pleased that they were all very welcoming. I thought, wow, there you go. So I had a choice of venue because it was hard to find the right place for poetry. It's a very specialised niche art form.
0: Yeah. And you did find one.
1: And
0: we had the contest, and
1: that's right.
0: It was very enjoyable. I was there, and you kindly allowed me to do a long poem that was too long, which therefore disqualified me from the contest. But that didn't matter. I was just very happy to share my Otaki poem.
1: No, it was lovely.
0: Oh, thank you. And yes, we heard lots of very good poems that day. It was fun to do that.
1: Yes.
0: Yeah.
1: Oh, I think there is a place for more poetry, actually, and I think it's a bit of a battle, unfortunately, and it's a pity it's not a more popular pastime in our culture.
0: You don't think it's become more popular than it was a decade or so ago? Because I think it is.
1: I think it might be.
0: Yeah.
1: Yes, I hope it is, but it might just be my personal bias.
0: Oh, well, I think so too. Yes. So is the, I should say that, of course, Coast Access Radio also broadcasts to the Horowhenua. So I am interested in the poetry group in Levin. Is that still going?
1: No, I think that's gone into recess. I stood back from that probably Christmas or so ago.
0: Yeah.
1: I think some people did carry it on, but it's resorted back to becoming a house group.
0: Oh, okay.
1: In Levin.
0: Yes, and
1: a different kettle of fish.
0: Indeed.
1: Quite a bit. But it was amazing in the library.
0: Yep.
1: And in Levin, the amount of people that were interested on the edge.
0: Right.
1: That was the interesting thing. And then you would find people just drifting in, coming out behind the bookshelves. And the security guard, he turned out to be a rap poet.
0: Oh, wow, that's great.
1: It was good.
0: Yeah.
1: Absolutely. And having that random aspect to it in a public place.
0: Yeah.
1: There was a couple of women sitting, it just happened to be passing through.
0: Yeah.
1: And I did some poetry. And I looked to them and they were just absolutely spellbound.
0: Wonderful.
1: I couldn't believe it.
0: Yeah.
1: I thought, what's happened here?

0: I'd actually cast a spell. I thought, wow.
1: That's
0: my
1: really
0: salsa great. Poem, which was a song sort of a thing.
1: Ah, right.
0: That I wrote for the salsa teacher.
1: Excellent.
0: Yeah.
1: Oh, well, let's hear another of your poems now, which is, yeah, so I don't want to, I want to say it's a little surprising.
0: Which one? Straight Back. Okay, well, this was one that arrived actually in a bus, and we're coming back from having canoed down the Whanganui River, and we happened to be sharing the event or the river with a senior school group. They were going down the and the river was in full flow, so it was quite an adventure.
1: Yes.
0: But anyway, we'll let the poem do the rest. It's called Straight Back. I stand 6 feet tall, my back is straight. I am 16 years and I can't wait to find my way in the big picture world. I haven't a girl, I'm from a good school. I know what I want though, speaking to you. That's me. On a bus homebound from a wild river ride, I ask how it went to this handsome young man. Me, passenger poet, thinks, if I was his girl, I'd hold his hand tight. Then I pop a question. What do you want to do at the end of the year? He looked straight in my eye and with cool confidence said, I want to be a sniper, and blew me away.
1: Yes, indeed. A very good thing. Amazing thing to happen, really, and to write a poem about it. That's excellent. So you live in Manukau, which is officially a tiny bit north of the Kapiti coast.
0: The border.
1: The border. Yes, but you're definitely a Kapiti poet with your activities in Ōtaki and sharing your poetry in other places on the coast as well. Have you lived there long, and have you lived anywhere else that is officially on the Kapiti coast?
0: No, it was really from Wellington. We were refugees, ended up in Manukau.
1: Right.
0: Probably for about 7 years.
1: Right, that's a good length of time then, isn't it?
0: On and off.
1: On and off.
0: Wellington, Manukau, Wellington, Manukau.
1: Okay, so how do you feel that living here in this area has influenced your poetry?
0: I think living in a quieter environment is actually quite good. I enjoy walking on the beach a lot.
1: Yeah.
0: And that's really inspiring. And a lot of it is just quiet.
1: Yeah.
0: And just idle, no thinking.
1: Which is great for allowing the poetry to arrive, isn't it? Yes. Yes, absolutely. Lovely. Well, let's have another of your just arrived poems based on a wonderful little occurrence.
0: Yes, well, this one's called Can't Fly. And it's pretty much what happens. Just seen two dragonflies embrace mid-air and gently drift to the concrete floor of my shed. It's awesome autumn in rural Ōtaki. Insects intersect living. There's no tomorrow here, just now. Perfectly still, resting on the concrete lotus pose, do they know? It's 30 minutes gone. No hurry up, no care, in full view. Is this what we miss? Fear of flying, meeting mid-air, still waiting for whatever flies by. 60 minutes, still there, frozen. I think they died. 120 minutes, gone. Just one jaunty dragonfly flying about. Who am I to laugh or cry

0: at life and death, to see it rise before my eyes this day.
1: Thank you very much. And I've been watching those dragonflies as you've been reading the poem. Mm. It's been really great to talk with you, Phil. Thank you so much for coming into the studio.
0: Well, thanks for the invitation. And there needs to be more poetry around, I think.
1: Yeah, I agree. In a moment, we'll finish the program with two or maybe three short poems.
0: Right.
1: Firstly, I'd like once more to say thank you very, very much to our generous and supportive funders, the Kapiti Coast District Council for the Creative Communities Scheme funding, which comes from Creative New Zealand, the New Zealand Poetry Society, and individuals via the boosted crowdfunding platform. So tell us about the poems we're going to hear now.
0: Well, the next poem is a very recent one from last weekend, and it concerns my young grandson who does the park run at Otaki River on the Saturday morning. And it was inspired really by a photo that somebody posted and shows some actually in midair. And this was the inspiration for this short poem. It's called Leo Flying. How does he do it? 2 feet in midair. Does he know it's flying without an earthly care? He's smiling too, too easy to bother with the ground. When gravity is meaningless, where youthful joy abounds. This is for Leo's little sister. And Hazel was 2 years old at that time. She's now 7, so there you go. She's hyperactive like her brother. It's called My Beautiful, sweeter than sweet, brighter than hope, love beyond love. I see in your joy to jump and smile, sing and dance, at peace with no thought of what's ahead. Old heads droop and look away. Yours looks at life as it is today, bringing new tears to my old eyes.
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0: I should start singing Hot Child in the City. You're on At the Table with Gail. She's rocked into the studio. It's a muggy old weekend. We've had a little bit of all sorts of weather. Mm. How the heck are you, Gail?
1: I'm very, very good. But I go out and look at my ground where my veggies are and I think, oh, this is dry. This is dry. I can go down, down, down.
0: Yep.
1: Still dry.
0: Yeah, it's funny, eh? You water your tomatoes and you think that'll be enough, and then you stick your finger in a wee way and it's, oh.
1: Yeah, it's only gone so far.
0: Yeah,
1: exactly. So that's my job. Got to get out the bucket again and go around and hand water my plants out of the tanks.
0: So
1: that's all good. Yeah, it fills in an hour and a half.
0: Gets your right bicep working.
1: Yeah, exactly.
0: We've been on water restrictions in Levin, so I guess you probably have an autarky as well. If you're an even house, you can water on even nights between 7 and 9 if you're odd house. And so
1: Is that right? Oh, no, well, I just bucket it out anyway, so I haven't listened to that and hadn't heard it, and I'm not wasting the water. It's just out of tank, so that's all good, and it's beautiful. You know, I'm sure the veggies are sucking it up.
0: Yeah, absolutely. Hey, have your possums come back to the lemon tree?
1: No, I look out. It's the first thing I do each morning when I get up. I just sort of go out and pull the curtains, and I open up the sliding door, and I look out, and I think, no lemons on the ground. Yay!
0: And in case you missed that, Gail went and got a whole lot of solar lights and taped them to her lemon tree to scare the possums away because they were eating the flesh from the lemons.
1: No, the skin.
0: Yeah, sorry, the flesh on the outside. Sorry,
1: the skin and the rind
0: and that.
1: And then throw the lemon.
0: Throw the lemon.
1: Cheeky
0: piggers.
1: Yeah. Now, if they put them all neatly in a bucket, I could squeeze the lemon juice out of it. But no, can't touch. Been had by animals. Yeah.
0: All right, well, we're not talking about lemons.
1: No.
0: We're talking about mango and coconut chicken.
1: And this appealed to me, and it's actually mango and coconut chicken with spicy wedges, which I know that you can buy, but listen, we're going to make them ourselves today. So we're going to start off with 2 large washed potatoes, 2 large kumara washed, 1 tablespoon of oil, 1 teaspoon of chili seasoning, 1 teaspoon of dry mustard powder, and salt and pepper. And to go with that, we've got 4 boneless skin on chicken breast, take note, 4 tablespoons of mango chutney, and incidentally, I quite like this chutney because I bought it, you know, not for baking, just for actually using it in sandwiches or whatever, 1 tablespoon of Thai sweet chili sauce, which is quite nice too as well, 2 tablespoons of desiccated coconut, and the juice and zest of 1 lime or lemon. And, of course, lovely to serve with a crisp salad. So what we're doing is we're starting off, we're going to make the spicy wedges. So cut the potatoes and kumara into wedges. Place on a baking tray, drizzle with a little oil, and sprinkle with the chili powder, mustard powder, and seasoning. Now, my hint of the day is just mix those all together. You know, just don't do them separately. Put the chili powder, mustard powder, and the seasoning all in a little wee dish and mix it all around and then sprinkle over because I think that makes it sort of more evenly seasoned, if you know what I mean.
0: Mm-hmm.
1: So that's what I do. Now, you're putting your oven on 200 degrees Celsius and bake them for 30 minutes until golden and tender. Meanwhile, mix together the chutney, sweet chili sauce, coconut and lime or lemon juice and zest and spoon that mango filling underneath the chicken skin. So you're actually lifting the chicken skin. I don't very often cook with the chicken skin, but this must be obviously going to, you know, sort of add some nice flavour. So lift the skin and stretch the skin to seal. So you're putting in, I don't know, maybe a couple of teaspoons. I don't know. You just have to judge how many 4 boneless chicken breasts with skin on. So obviously the

0: mixture is will do for anyway. So just spin it out and press it out, and then you stretch the skin over to seal. Now, if you've got any skewers that you think, you know, if it might sort of bulge out, maybe just stick a couple of those stainless steel skewers in or something like that. But it doesn't say to do that, but I think, you know, if you want it to really seal and it won't stretch far enough, just do that. Now, place the filled breasts alongside the wedges. So you've taken out the wedges after 30 minutes, and then put these chicken breasts alongside the wedges and bake for 15 minutes until cooked. And usually chicken doesn't take that long. So, and your temperature is still at 200, doesn't say to bring it down. Mm-hmm. So therefore it will cook, and then the wedges may just crisp up a bit. So and then you can, you know, have them all together, your mango chicken and your spicy wedges, and nice crisp salad to serve. So that's it. Fairly simple recipe too as well, you know, and something a little bit different again.
1: Yeah, mango. That sounds very from the islands, very tropical.
0: Yeah, Caribbean or something like that. But that is a nice chutney, folks. I've tried it. So putting it in with that chicken and with the chili sauce just gives it, you know, gives it a different flavour. And when you cut into the chicken, ooh, that'll just, you know, spill out.
1: Oh, yum.
0: Yum, yum.
1: You can dip all your wedges in that mango.
0: That's right. We can.
1: Okay. And you can find this recipe right now by going to Coast Access Radio on Facebook. Gail puts her recipes up every week, so go and have a nosy. The next one sounds really good. I love tuna. I don't tin tuna. I think it's great.
0: I like it too. And, of course, we're going again with the, I thought, two kumara recipes. But anyway, this is chunky kumara and tuna hash cakes. And it looked, you know, really nice too as well. And I do love tuna. And this is the chunky style tuna. So we've got two kumara scrubbed and grated, 425 gram tin of chunky style tuna in spring water. Drain. So you're not getting the tuna in oil, you're getting the tuna in spring water. Two eggs to bind, three spring onions chopped, four gherkins chopped, salt and pepper, one egg beaten, so take note that's three eggs, and 2 cups of fine breadcrumbs and a bit of oil for shallow frying, and oven chips and tartare sauce to serve. So you could still make your crispy, spicy wedges with this dish as well, or you can just go out and buy a bag of you know, chips to have with it. But place the grated kumara, drained tuna, eggs, spring onions, gherkins and seasoning into a bowl. So you're mixing that all up together, and that's the two eggs to bind. So my suggestion is that those two eggs, mix them together before you actually bind. Don't just plonk them in with the, you know, out of the shell. Just remember what I always say, you know, put them in a bowl first just in case you've got a rotten egg. So basically do that, mix it all together, and form into 8 cakes. I think you get 8 cakes from that, quite a decent amount. Now refrigerate those for 30 minutes, and then we've got another egg. So you've whisked up that egg, beaten egg, and you dip them into the beaten egg and then the breadcrumbs. So that's, you know, they're going in the fridge to make them a bit solid, you know, easier to use, or a bit longer if you want to. Leave them there for, you know, a couple of hours if you want to. Heat sufficient oil in a pan, and sauté and shallow fry these hash cakes for 3 or 4 minutes on each side until golden. And then cook the oven chips according to the packet, or if you're making your own, and serve these alongside the hash cakes with beautiful tartare sauce.
1: I reckon there'd be a really good recipe for Waitangi Day Sunday lunch tomorrow.
0: Oh, I think it'll be fantastic. Yeah, absolutely. Just make sure you've got the kumara in your veggie drawer, and make sure that you've got a tin of chunky tuna in the pantry.
1: Oh, we always have gherkins in the fridge too. Tony eats gherkins straight out of the jar, so I'd be able to pinch four of those.
0: Oh, and spring onions, of course. No, that looks like a nice... yeah, well, I quite like that. You never know what I might be making over this holiday weekend. Yes,
1: yeah.
0: You never know. There might be a photo that appears at some stage about with these. But anyway.

0: 8, that's our hash cakes. Tuna hash cakes, sounds good.
1: We've had a few photos from you recently because that pasta that you did with the pea pesto and had the parmesan on top look good. And then you did that, was it the custard, the rhubarb crumble cake?
0: Oh, the rhubarb crumble cake. Yeah, oh, I was going out to a luncheon actually, and I said, look, I'll bring a cake. And then I thought, no, look, I could bring any cake, but hey, why not bring a cake that I've all, you know, given to you listeners and try it out so you can actually see it. And because it turned out good, you got a photo. No, I mean, there's no reason why. And
1: the
0: I had to be
1: came out.
0: The truth is too, though, Tanya, is that I had to, you know, it was in one of those tins, your spring tin.
1: Yeah.
0: And I took it out and I thought, yeah, well, that's good. I got it out and it looked really good, as you could see. And then I thought, I have to then take the baking paper off the bottom and slide it off the base of the tin. And I was thinking, so don't do this, listeners. I tried to turn it up.
1: Oh, no.
0: You know, no, well, I tried. I could see right from the beginning that the crumble was going to sort of come off. So I thought, no, that is not a good look. So I actually got a fish slice, big metal one, not the plastic, and then I just put it under and I sort of somehow got the baking paper and it sort of slid off the base of the tin. So it's just using a bit of Kiwi ingenuity, you know, what do they say, wire, what do they say?
1: Number eight wire thought,
0: and yep. I thought, yeah, and it did, it came off. Just don't panic. That's my theory.
1: Well, you obviously greased your paper really well if you managed to tease it away.
0: I did. I teased it away. That's the word for it. Yeah. But anyway, it was well received.
1: Yeah, I bet. Always with cream too.
0: Always.
1: And in 9 days, it's a special someone sitting here, not me's birthday. So I think we should play Age of Aquarius.
0: Oh, okay. Yes. Well, that applies to both of us, of course. Mm. Oh, that's right. Yes, it does. And your...
1: Yeah, I'm not saying when mine is, but mine's before yours.
0: Yeah. Oh, okay. Righto. Okay.

0: That's a little bit psychedelic, but it is appropriate to both of us.
1: It is appropriate, yes, definitely.
0: Yeah, we're both Aquarians. You're on At The Table with Gail. Of course, the lovely Gail Hall from sunny Otaki, and me, Tanya, pushing the buttons. Now, this is an old classic. Do you know, when I worked at Kimberley, you know, Kimberley Centre back in the day, they always did bread and butter puddings, and I went, Mum said, oh, no, there's several ways to skin a cat.
1: Like,
0: you don't put cat into bread and butter pudding, but this one looks quite good. I was reading the recipe.
1: Wow, it's a classic. And I mean, I know I've probably done this before, you know, bread and butter pudding, but I mean, it was probably so long ago. But what appealed to me, I just loved it. Classic bread and butter pudding with whiskey sauce. It sort of had a good roll to it. So I thought to myself, no, I'm going to put this over and you might like to try it. And it is a little bit different to the normal bread and butter pudding. This is what I call a flash one.
0: A flash
1: one. And if you've got whiskey in the cupboard, you can make this beautiful whiskey sauce, and not only just to have with bread and butter pudding, but you can leave out the bread and butter pudding, make the whiskey sauce and have it with something else. Drink it on its own if it's got whiskey in it. But anyway, here we go. 8 thick slices of white bread, and remove the crusts, please. We don't want them. Give those to the birds. Butter, 100 grams of sultanas or currants, your choice. 4 eggs, 50 grams of sugar, zest of 1 lemon, 700 mils of milk, and a dash of vanilla essence, 1 tablespoon of brown sugar. So that's our ingredients for the pudding. Now we're moving on to the whiskey sauce. I'll give you that now. 1 tablespoon of sugar, 2 tablespoons of water, 2 eggs, 1/4 cup of whiskey, and 100 grams of butter, and 1/4 cup of cream. Doesn't that sound delicious? But anyway, lightly grease a large oven-proof dish with butter or spray oil. Right, so butter the bread and stack into the oven dish. So I think you're putting the butter bread side down. So you're putting that in the dish. And just do it the best way you can. You've got 8 thick slices, so, you know, you're spreading it out the best way you can. And sprinkle with the sultanas. Blend together the eggs, sugar, lemon zest, milk and vanilla essence until smooth. So, okay, a good old whisk will do that. Now pour over the bread and leave to soak for 5 minutes because we sort of want it to be, you know, solidify. So, and make sure you're doing it sort of like as even as you can. Sometimes it pays to put it in just in a jug and pour it over like that, this mixture. Sprinkle with the brown sugar and bake at 160 degrees, so it's not a big temperature, for 45 minutes until golden and risen. So that's lovely, cooked slowly at for 45 minutes. Now the whiskey sauce, place the sugar and water into a saucepan and heat gently until the sugar dissolves. Beat the syrup into the whiskey and eggs. So give it, make sure you've got a good

0: whisk, don't, you know, give it a good beat. And then transfer that to a clean saucepan. Add the butter and cook over a low heat, stirring continuously until the sauce thickens. So you're stirring that continuously. Don't walk away for a minute. If your phone rings, they'll ring you back. So just remember that. And then stir in the cream. So just take it off the heat and stir in the cream. And, of course, you know, you can serve it with that. So basically, yeah, if you haven't got the whiskey sauce, well, you just have to use normal cream. Mm. So sorry about that. But basically, that's what it is. Classic bread and butter pudding with whiskey sauce.
1: Ooh, I like the sound of that.
0: Yeah, it is. Sounds good.
1: Actually, I don't drink whiskey, but I drink bourbon. But I think I'd handle it in something like this. I think it would complement it quite nicely.
0: I wonder if you would, because I'm not a great whiskey drinker either, Tanya. But, I wonder, they say you sort of lose a bit of the taste of alcohol when it's, you know, heated. Yeah. But I'd like to try it, I'd like to try it, because I think, you know, with the sugar and the eggs and the butter and the cream,
1: and the vinegar.
0: Yeah, I think it'll just be just a nice little taste, you know?
1: Yeah.
0: Just nice little taste. But there you are, listeners. It's for you to try.
1: Right. You'll find that recipe right now. Go to our Facebook page, Coast Access Radio. Of course, you're listening on 104.7 FM or maybe online, coastaccessradio.org.nz. Now, when you sent this recipe through, I've actually included the whole thing on our Facebook page with your little note saying that you sent it to a friend in September 2004. That's an age ago.
0: I know.
1: And you don't even know the name of it, but she liked it. So,
0: I know. I'm sure it's got a name. And but anyway, I did. I sent it to her and I looked at this and I was going through my recipes in my folder and I thought, why shouldn't I send this? I remember making it. 2004, probably made it again since then, but I do remember making this and I remember thinking it was quite nice at the time and I must have taken it to where I worked at that point and everybody must have liked it. So basically I sent it through the emails.
1: I reckon it's a slice.
0: It is a slice.
1: Right, yeah. Looking at how you put it all together.
0: That's right. It is a slice. But anyway, we've got one packet of Weinbickies crushed. And I say Weinbickies. I don't know. Malt biscuits wouldn't make any difference. Arrowroot biscuits, whatever. You know, just as long as it's those plain biscuits. 150 grams of butter melted. Now, mix and press into a slice tin, which gives us the hint that it is a slab slice. Now, over that, make sure you press it in evenly. And usually I do that sort of thing with my hands. You know, just press it all in and make sure that it's even. Get those little lumps out. Spread 1 cup of raisins over the base. Then 1 cup of chocolate chips. Then 1 cup of long thread coconut, but I wouldn't get too hooked up about that because, you know, you can do the desiccated coconut as well. So just don't worry. And 75 grams of slivered almonds. Then evenly pour over 1 tin of condensed milk. Not the light condensed milk. I think we'd be, you know, kidding ourselves with this, with all this in it. So just the normal condensed milk and pour it over and bake for 180 Celsius for 15 to 20 minutes. And Ooh. Then I can't remember, but I should imagine I'd let it cool for a bit before I, you know, cut it with either a sharp small knife or a sharp big one, you know, so that you're getting the rows all even as you go along and then just take it out. But, that's our recipe, I call it. Recipe.
1: It's just called recipe.
0: Yeah, it's just called recipe.
1: Actually, and back to school treat for the kids.
0: Yeah. Yeah, well. It's like that, isn't it? Can't believe it. All of a sudden, it's come back and it was dragging before, but now they're all back and I see activity going up the road and
1: see them, you know, in their crisp new uniforms.
0: Their school bags on and, yeah, it's great. It's sort of like puts more people on the street somehow.
1: It's actually, that's a good point. You need to make sure that you're taking extra special care around the kura and around schools, especially around the end of the day and the start of the day as
0: that's
1: well.
0: That's right, exactly. But so that's our recipes for this session, Tanya. There's
1: Sweet.
0: Nothing else I can offer for this moment.
1: Well, I think you should go and get into the garden, find a cool tree and sit, or a cool tree, a tree with some shade and sit under it with a cool tree.
0: Well, actually, there were some workmen working down in front of my place, to be quite honest, and I went out and I came back and they were sitting on my front stone wall under the big tree. I said, hi, guys, you know, it was a nice shade.

0: spot.
1: Oh, yeah. Good on them. Mm. All right. You've been listening to At the Table with Gail Hall, and if you've just tuned in, you've got the tail end, don't panic. She's repeated again on Tuesday afternoons at 4:30. Otherwise, head to the website right now, www.coastaccessradio.org.nz. 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
0: Wow.
1: At the Table with Gail. Ka kite.
0: Ka kite.

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you know, because in reality, what it's most of the time really like is that, you know, people are sometimes privileged, sometimes marginalized, sometimes thriving, sometimes struggling, sometimes powerful, sometimes vulnerable. And that is a lot harder to package and a lot harder to consume and a lot harder to explain. And I think, you know, we as a society prefer scripts or clean narratives. Like, we all like to know who is good, who is bad, who are the ones who suffer, who are the ones that overcome. But reality does not give us that clarity. And so, you know, when marginalized people don't fit into that struggle, trauma, resilience narrative, it can create discomfort, but it only creates discomfort because we now have to engage with people as full people and not symbols and stories. And that then asks more of us. It asks us to dismantle that script that we carry and really investigate, like, where does that story come from? Why, you know, why is it so easy to swallow that story and to carry it around? And that's a space that we need to be getting to. So when we do come across suffering, we see it through the lens of what it really is and not through the lens of, like, expecting it or romanticizing it. And another thing that we're going to have to get used to, I think, kind of moving away from this and finding that freedom, is the loss of moral simplicity. Because, you know, struggle kind of gives people moral clarity. You know, we know how to respond. You know, if someone is suffering, we know how to respond. But what happens when someone is successful or powerful or thriving and marginalized? The response is not clear. And so now we have to get really comfortable with holding multiple truths at the same time. You know, someone can experience racism and still have class privilege. Someone can be marginalized in one way and dominant in another. Someone can be both vulnerable and powerful. And that complexity is uncomfortable because it really disrupts that idea that marginalized people are always victims. And it forces a realistic conversation about power. And, you know, you really see this play out in with public figures. You know, when you talk about someone like Oprah Winfrey, you know, she is a black woman who has navigated racism and sexism, but also at the same time, she is one of the most powerful and wealthy media figures in the world. So how do people talk about her? I've noticed, you know, when people talk about Oprah, I was trying to combine her first and last names there. They often oscillate between centering her struggle and completely just, like, denying or ignoring her successes and the level of wealth that she has, or they talk about her by critiquing her power. They can never talk about the same, both at the same time. And that's because it asks us to have nuance, but that nuance is harder than the narrative that is being supported right now. And I think another way that we can look at rejecting this narrative is just thinking about how we consume storytelling, because struggle is a lot more marketable than stability. You know, if you think about viral posts and documentaries and memoirs, like, it's those stories of hardships that are very compelling. And I'm not here to say that you're not allowed to engage with content like that at all and to boycott it, but just think about, like, you know, what voices are being centered in those, you know, viral stories, and how can you ensure you're consuming it in a way that doesn't flatten these people or communities into one

0: dimension. And I'm just speaking from just me being a Mau. If I were to ever write an autobiography or to ever be a public-facing figure, I would feel this immense pressure about, you know, centering my, you know, valid, don't get me wrong, valid experiences of navigating the system. And so centering my lived experience and centering, I suppose, a trauma with that to be seen as important. And I think that, even see, even I'm feeling this pressure, I'm not even a public-facing figure of like tell your pain or risk being invisible. But then I also do not want to contribute to that romanticized struggle, because my being is way more than just, you know, the struggle. And I, you know, my, me being Muslim and my blackness, there are other ways of experiencing that that's not, that's outside of struggle. And I don't want to contribute, I wouldn't want to contribute to that, to that struggle as expected with black people, because I don't want to further feed that script, and to make myself legible through pain, or to shape all of my life stories around hardship, because that's not what it is. That's not the full truth of my life. But it is like, again, I'm not a public facing person at all, but I just, even thinking about this hypothetical situation, it creates pressure. And so I think we need to consume in a way that doesn't feed into this, but I just allow people to share their full truths of their lives and not just have it kept in certain containers. And I think another thing is that like identity without struggle can feel like a void, if it's internalized. You know, who am I? Where do I belong? What connects me to others? And so I think we need to allow people to be their full selves and feel and express their full humanity, so we can talk about the struggle and center lived experiences, but not with romanticizing it and not without the hierarchy. And I think we need to allow all people, regardless of their various identities, to exist in normalcy and messiness and humor. I think that is quite radical, because it allows people to be their full selves. And so the goal there isn't to erase struggle from the narrative, but to decenter in a way where it's, you know, part of the story, but not the entire story. And it allows people to be humans, you know, to be complicated and to be evolving. And so, because I think the most honest and most human thing is that not every life is a clean narrative, but not every identity needs a struggle to make sense. And so I think, you know, the question we should be asking ourselves isn't who has struggled the most, but why do we need struggle to understand people at all? And what would it look like to let people exist without needing pain to make them feel real? And I think if we were moving towards those questions more, if we think back to the video that sparked this whole episode, maybe there wouldn't be surprise when you hear of a black woman being highly successful, when there are certain, when it's clear because of her parents that she has certain accesses to power and privilege, and perhaps struggle hasn't appeared in her life the way that we expect it to in black lives that the script tells us to. Thank you for tuning into another episode of Headscarves and Good Yarns, and catch you for the next one.
1: Thank you for tuning in to another episode of Headscarves and Good Yarns. To keep spinning the yarns, let us know your thoughts.

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3: Welcome to the Bridge Zone. You're at the table with Barry and Mariana. A lot of boards were played over the weekend, Barry.
4: Tell me about it. I'm just about asleep here. I need to be in bed soon.
3: Shut up. It's only early.
4: Indeed. We had a nice cruisy Friday night because we just played 12 boards and we had our bye. There was a bit of excitement, though. I think it was Friday night. We were sitting here playing bridge and the next thing you know, there's a big bang outside and Rosa the dog started barking.
3: Oh my gosh.
4: We're partway through some board at some hand against Canterbury or whoever we were playing. Took a break, went and had a look, couldn't see anything. And anyway, went back to our game and the next thing there's a knock at the door. And it's this young guy from down the road and he said, oh, I've taken out your concrete post and your gate. Hit him with my ute. So I went and had a look and he'd taken out a great big concrete post, chopped it in half and he'd gone all the way along the side. I don't know what his ute looked like. I still haven't seen it. So that was a bit of an interruption to the match. Somehow he managed to drive his ute home. I don't know how, but it was only 300 metres down the road, so I suppose it wasn't far. But you always get a bit of excitement in online bridge. You never know what's going to happen.
3: Did you breathalyze?
4: We both played bridge over the weekend. You played in the CD...
3: 3A Swiss pairs.
4: Restricted open Swiss, isn't it? Yeah.
3: I got another 8 points.
4: I tell you what, I did get a chance between matches to look at your results at some stage, and you were actually leading when I looked sometime in the afternoon.
3: Well, I don't remember leading, but we were in the top three and then...
4: You were leading, I think it was partway through the match and they do update the scores during the match.
3: Yep.
4: And you must have been leading that match and at that point you were actually in front. There
3: awesome.
4: You go.
3: Yeah, that was
4: It's
3: quite
4: always
3: good.
4: Hard to hang on to these things.
3: Yes, it was. I managed to get an 8 point and that has to be some sort of record for me. Three points, consecutive weekends. I was quite happy.
4: You're starting to feel like the female Jack James of the bridge world.
3: Oh, my God. 9 weeks in a row. And he actually dropped us an email to say, yes, 9 weeks in a row, 12 tournaments that he had won. So, folks, I actually got to my AI friend and I've got this picture with Jack and we're going to show it this week. Jack is looking into his diary to see when he is free to come on.
4: A bit of information too about Mike Weary, who of course won the pairs and the teams last weekend. I thought it was quite interesting to note that Michael, who has been known for a long, long time as the pairs fiend, if you like, in New Zealand Bridge, and he apparently hasn't won a pairs tournament since Easter 2024.
3: Wow, that was a question that we asked. Hey.
4: But he's won 11 teams events.
3: Well done.
4: Sounds like he's changed from a pairs player to a teams player. He did get the pairs last weekend. Well done to Mike.
3: So let's get back to your bridge. Played a lot of boards. How did the trials go? Now, we're only going to do open seniors women because Mr. Jin's going to be doing the update on intermediate.
4: These aren't really trials. These are the...
3: quarterfinal playoffs or something.
4: Yeah, they're just the playoffs, really, to see which two teams get to go through to the finals in Palmy in November. The open team was a three-way battle most of the event with Auckland, Wellington and Central Districts. Central Districts fade a little bit towards the end, so Auckland and Wellington that came out on top.
3: Yeah.
4: And the woman that was Waikato Bay's, Wahoo, Obias here, and Otago South. I don't know how many times those two teams have faced off. It must be quite often. The seniors was nowhere near as obvious. Once again, it was a three-way battle the whole time between Otago, Auckland and Waikato Bays. Waikato Bays had a big loss to Auckland in the last round. So Otago finished on top from Auckland.
3: Okay.

0: will look forward to Mr. Jin and his commentary on the intermediates.
1: Interesting, the standings in the Dougal McLean at the moment obviously is not final because those finals will be played. But at the moment, Otago are leading on 35. Waikato Bays are coming second, which is the best they've ever done. I don't think we've ever come second, and we've certainly never won it.
0: So how many points do we have?
1: We're on 31, so we can't realistically catch Otago, even if they lose both finals, I don't think. We do need our woman to win the women's division to get second. Auckland Canterbury tied for third on 29, just 2 points behind. So it's all a bit tense. But at the moment, we're second, and we will be for the next 5 months until the final.
0: It's Judge Julie next.
2: Hear ye! Hear ye! The court's in session. The court's in session. Now here come the judge. Here come the
0: judge. Good morning, Judge Julie.
3: Good morning.
1: Good morning.
3: Hope everyone's fit and healthy. Congratulations to the various regions that played in the weekend and are going to Congress.
1: You didn't mention the Auckland seniors, Mariana, which included the judge and the bailiff.
0: Nice.
3: I think every region's got a team in the finals, hasn't it?
1: Yes, I think you're right, which is excellent.
3: It's very good.
0: I've got a question before we start. Barry said that there was a lot of boards. So what was your opinion of that?
3: Yeah, there were. We qualified top after the first round. For that, we had to play 6 matches in a row on Sunday. So it was pretty grueling, but we didn't help ourselves, unfortunately. We have a session on Friday afternoon, which was teams, which was good for our practice. But unfortunately, a few things went wrong with the dealing of the cards, and it turned into a bit of a nightmare for Patrick. As Jenny would be happy about, we didn't use up any luck at all.
1: Usually Jenny's go-to comment when something goes badly. you didn't use up any luck. Good.
3: So she's right, actually. In a lot of cases when things go bad pre-event, strangely enough, it seems to be that you do well. I don't know. So we had an extra session before the end as well, which possibly contributed to the...
1: We had our bye on the Friday night, so we played 6 matches in a row on Saturday. That was quite tough, actually.
3: I know that there's time issues, but I really do think that you don't normally play. How many boards?
1: 72.
3: Yeah. I mean, we played 2 in the morning and then we played 5 in the afternoon. And the previous day, you had a half-hour break with the redraw. I mean, playing 60 boards in a row. Now, we finished early, so we did get breaks. But if you're finishing with only 5 to 10 minutes to spare, that is really, really hard.
0: Yes.
1: Actually, I didn't realise, apparently you were allowed to have a third pair. Waikato Bays didn't, but I think it would have been a good idea to have a third pair.
3: I was considering that. In all fairness, we only played 5 sets in a row on any day. So, yeah, 5-12. So we played 60 boards without really having a break.
1: So I think having a third pair would be excellent and easy enough to do and obviously inexpensive because it's all online. If you have a third pair available, it would have been a good idea. I think a couple of provinces may have done that. Hardly anybody seemed to have 3 pairs.
3: We had 2 in the seniors.
1: Okay, on to the question at hand. So we had an email in, and is inadvertency still the name of it, or has it changed? I'm not too sure. It's when somebody bids something that they didn't mean to, and it was clear they didn't mean to. So we've got a couple of questions here, Julie. More 25.
3: Yeah, it's unintended call. It's an interesting one. It's the same as inadvertent. Years ago, when I was at the Christchurch Club, the Laws Committee, Grass and Endicott, did a commentary on the laws when they came out for, I think, 1987 it might have been. It was a beautiful, beautiful book. And it had what was inadvertent at that time and has changed to unintended now. And the description he gave, which I've always thought was a really, really good phrasing of it, is that it is a disconnect between your brain and your hand or your mouth, depending on whether you've got spoken bidding, written bidding, or whatever. So a mistake is not an unintended call. You might have decided you didn't want to make the bid that you made, but when you made it, you intended to make it. It has nothing to do with a pencil on paper, nothing to do with pause for breath. You want to bid one spade and you look down and find out that you've written one heart or one diamond. And it's horrifying. And when I'm talking to people about when they're directing, one of the things that's clear normally at the table is the person, when they realise what bid they make, is horrified by the bid they make. Okay? Now, misclicking is something that happens online because you click on the bidding box with the bid next to it. And we have a bit of that with the bidding boxes and the bidding cards in the boxes. It is really clear that you did not intend to make the bid. That's why unintended is such a

0: good description.
1: Yeah.
0: So the first situation I got given is that the dealer opened, it went past, and the responder passed.
1: Mm-hmm.
0: Now, you cannot correct an unintended call once your partner has made a call. So if I open one heart and it goes past and you pass because you're away with the fairies, if the dealer made the wrong bid, they wouldn't get to change it. The responder passed and then they called the director. Now, when you look at the hand, you will decide whether you think that it was unintended, the director will, unintended or intended, is a mistake. You need to look at the hand. A change of call isn't allowed through loss of concentration. That is a mistake. It is allowed because you never, ever meant to do what appeared in front of you at that table. So, for example, if the responder had a 17 count, they'd be looking aghast about the fact they'd passed. You'd allow it. It would be really straightforward. But if they had a 6 count, you probably wouldn't, because they might have miscounted their hand. So for whatever reason, the director will look at the hand and they will see if it matches with the bid or whether it might match with what the bid was, whether it's a mistake or whether it's unintended.
2: I had one at the club just last Tuesday where the lady's partner had opened one diamond and she'd bid 2 diamonds and she called me to the table. She only had 2 diamonds. I don't believe for a minute. It did sound like a disconnect between the brain and the hand, for sure.
0: Yeah, absolutely. I mean, that's the point, right? As I've said, in general, at the table, it is really clear that the person who made an unintended call really didn't intend to make it, because they really do not look happy with themselves.
2: Okay.
0: Playing in Dime Sevens for the first time, and I had a 5-5 hand with spades and hearts, and I opened one heart. We had screens, and it came back, and it was at 4 hearts. And I was thinking the auction had gone 1 spade from me, 4 hearts, right?
1: Yeah.
0: And I was saying, oh, gee, slag, partner's got a shortage in hearts. And then I looked down and saw, to my horror, that I'd opened one heart.
2: Right. It worked out surprisingly well for you, by the sounds of
0: it. It worked out brilliantly. We gained a whole imp because we played a 5-5 foot instead of a 5-3 foot. Right? So, but then you look down and you think, my God, what happened? You need to look at the hand. And for people that are playing directors, I'm sorry, you need to look at the hand. This is one situation where you can't really do anything but look at the hand to see whether that call was intended or unintended. And I want it to be really clear. You don't get it back because you made a bid that you shouldn't have made. You make bids you shouldn't make all the time. They're called mistakes. If Barry opens 1-0-trump and I bid 2 hearts and I go, oh, no, I meant to bid 2 diamonds, well, I've got hearts in my hand. I made a mistake, right?
2: Yep.
0: That is not an unintended call. That is a mistake. Okay, so the next one we had was, a player opened one heart and it went past. The player had a 4-3-3 hand with 4 clubs and a 10 count, and they bid 2 clubs. And they called and said they wanted to change their call to 2 hearts. Well, we're not allowing that because they've got clubs. They meant to bid 2 clubs. They had a change of heart after they made the call, or they made a mistake if they're playing 5-card majors. They did not make an unintended call.
1: Okay.
0: Yeah. With 10 points and they've bid their 4-card suit, why would that be unintended, right? Sure. There is no reason in the world to believe that they don't want to bid 2 clubs when they call you. And that is the other thing. When you make an unintended call, don't tell everyone at the table what you thought you might want to bid. Your partner's not allowed to know. Right? All of a sudden, not only now do we have an unintended call, but we have a whole raft of unauthorised information being spread across the table. Right, not allowed. So when you make a bid that you never, ever wanted to see arrive on the table in front of you, the first thing you do is call the director. If your partner has made a call in that time, you cannot get it changed. I'm sorry, you're out of luck. But if your opponent is called, you're still allowed to get a change.
2: Actually, I have to say, whenever I've seen it happen, they tell everybody, oh, my God, they all give unauthorised info.
0: It's an automatic reaction. And when it's truly unintended, they are truly horrified.
2: Yes.
0: It's just out of nowhere. You are stunned by what's happened. But when you make a mistake, that is completely different. You might have second thoughts and go, oh, God, I shouldn't have done that. That is not unintended. And that is really, really important.
2: I'd say, by the way, Mariana, Julie's pretty experienced at making a bid and then thinking, my God, I shouldn't have done that.

0: say, God believe her.
1: You're in the middle of a relay sequence during the weekend where I told Patrick my hand wasn't balanced in the first bid that I made, right?
2: Yeah.
1: So I told him I had a 4-4-3-2 or 4-3-3 hand. That's what I had, but I told him I didn't have that sort of hand. So then I had to make up which hand I thought was longest, what hand shape I thought I had, because he kept relaying. And then I was thinking, please, please, don't let this be really important.
0: So what was the end result? Did you end up in a normal contract?
1: Yeah, we did. They've got no idea. The relief is huge.
0: So the lesson for the listeners is there is it's okay to lie as long as it works out all right.
1: The thing about it is when you're playing a conventional system, and there are a lot of problems here, if you do something wrong and you realise, then you can sort of adapt your bidding to it, because no one's asked. You know that you've made that mistake.
0: Yes.
2: Yeah.
1: If at some point the opponents ask and you might have suddenly realised at that point, then you're a bit stuck about what you do next. If your opponents ask your partner, there's no way of proving that you knew you'd made a mistake. And this happens too with ace asking and things.
0: It'll be assumed that you didn't know what you'd done.
1: So say you open one no trump and I go two clubs and you bid two diamonds and I bid three diamonds, and your partner says, partner's got 5-5 in the majors when they alert it, and you've got a big hand with diamonds, any bidding that goes from there, there's information that you're not allowed. Now, you might know that partner can't have the hand. Some of this comes up like when people forget transfers, and it goes 1-0 trump, 2 hearts, and their partner raises to 3 hearts. When you're playing transfers and you've bid 2 hearts to say to partner bid spades and partner bids 3 hearts, they've opened 1-0 trump. They can't have a 6-card heart suit.
0: Sure.
1: So they can't have a proper 3-heart bid unless you've got some other stuff that you're playing. So if you know things from the auction, you are okay. But if you know things from the questions, you are not okay.
2: Thank you so much.
0: Thank you, Julie. Well done on the weekend.
1: Yep. Thank you.
2: Yeah, congratulations.

0: international team. They've set out some newsletters or bulletins, if that's what they want to call it. And congratulations to Liz Fisher from Hampton. She's on the international selectors panel.
1: Yeah, so the selectors are going to be Michael Cornell, Liz Fisher, Steph Jacob, Brad Johnston and Tim Schumacher. They've got all these selectors because some of them will be likely putting their names down, I should say, for some of the categories. They must recuse themselves from any deliberations on a team that they've got their name down for.
0: Yeah, so, that's right.
1: There's five of them, so there'll always be at least sort of three of them that will be available anyway. It'll be interesting to see how that works. And that looks quite good to me. Those people all play a lot of bridge and see what's going on around the traps, and it's quite good to have selectors that are really involved in the game in New Zealand.
0: Yeah, yeah. And then they had the international program for 26 to 27 just posted recently. It's set out very clearly.
1: Interesting, because 2027, the international program includes the Asia Pacific Bridge Federation Championships as well as the World Bridge Championships being held in 2027. But we have no idea where they're going to be held. You look on the WBF site or the APBF site, it's pretty clear they still don't know where they're going to be held at this stage, and it's only next year. So,
0: that was one of my questions for you, was where are they going to be?
1: What a great question that is. The answer is nobody knows. I can give you some unsubstantiated rumour. Shall we broadcast that on the bridge then?
0: Yeah, sure. What's your best bet?
1: Well, apparently a while ago, there was something up saying that WBF Championship might be held in Barbados. That would be a pretty cool place to go, wouldn't it? That was up for a little while, and then there was something to say that it might be held in Croatia. If you go on
0: That's
1: there and have a look now.
0: That's a pretty place to go to. It's beautiful there.
1: I'm sure it is. So either of those would be pretty. When if you go in and have a look now, there's nothing. I'm not saying that's where it's going to be, because nobody knows.
0: Whaiakine. Coming up next, it's time for the Gin Club. That's juniors, intermediates and novices, and our man on the spot, Mr. Gin himself, it's Ross Longney.

0: Good morning, Ross.
1: Good morning, Barry. Good morning, Mariana.
2: Good morning.
0: One of our favourite times of the week again.
1: Yeah, full of flattery.
2: Not much bridge for you last weekend, Ross.
1: No, it was actually quite nice to have a break. Played online on Sunday night. Actually, I should have done a lot more than I did, but I kept going back to my screen to check on the interprovincial results every hour. It was a bit disrupted in terms of getting chores done around the place, for sure.
2: Geez, I thought you'd have been hard at it all weekend getting everything done.
1: Should have been.
2: We've talked about the other results. Intermediate in the, they're called the regional championships now.
1: Yeah, it was an interesting race, a very, very good race, actually. And we play a little bit online with a couple of the guys from Topps team. I have never met any of the Canterbury team online, although I do know Kat Holmes, because she actually comes from East Coast Bays, Barry. You'll be pleased.
0: Of course.
1: Kat Holmes and Leo Hammond did wonderfully well. They were the top pair all day and clearly the best pair in the intermediate field. And they carried Canterbury through to the win. Although, going into the last round, Top of the South was ahead of Canterbury and they flicked it in the last round. And those two were alternating all day, really. And they basically stayed at the top and left the rest of the field behind them. Aidan Gunn and Stan were the principal players in the Topps team.
0: Can I just interrupt? I did notice the surname Gunn. We've spoken about them before on the show, haven't we?
1: We have. Yes. I've mentioned Aidan when they actually won the regional trial.
0: Oh, right, yes.
1: I mentioned Aidan and Stan. Stan is one of the elder intermediate players who was open before 2021, was it?
0: Okay.
1: Yeah, very, very steady player. And Aidan is a young guy. His mother was half of the other partnership in the
0: team.
1: That's right. And Aidan's a great guy. What I'm really excited about is that Aidan will now have to go to Palmerston North on the Friday. The rest of us intermediates up here are hoping that Aidan will stay on and play at least half of the Congress.
0: Oh,
1: that
0: yes.
1: Will be really nice.
0: And I can anyway, catch up with him too, and we can talk about youth stuff.
1: That'll be really good.
0: Awesome.
2: Actually, it was a pretty tight tussle in the intermediate. I mean, Otago and Wellington were both not too far away, finishing up in third and fourth.
1: The top four teams were pretty damn good, actually.
2: Yeah, anybody could have got there. Like a couple of the divisions, it was a bit of a foregone conclusion who the top two were going to be, a long way out. But the intermediate was very interesting for just about the whole weekend.
1: I enjoyed watching it anyway, following along. You've talked about the other tournament on the weekend.
2: We did talk about the result of the restricted open online Swiss pairs.
1: Yeah. The top intermediate pair were Jan Brown and Yvonne Hughes, both from Invercargill, and they were third overall in that tournament. So that was a really creditable result from Gin Club.
0: That was Nigella and Lois. Got top intermediate, remember?
2: Oh, they did?
0: Yes.
1: Okay.
0: The top intermediate podiumed at third, they will drop to the next one.
1: Yes, you're right. Jan and Yvonne would have got third.
0: Third place, yeah.
1: So therefore, the top intermediate out off the podium would have been the other two.
0: They come from Hamilton.
1: Of course.
0: Nigel Gresson and Lois Jones.
1: Also over the weekend, like sneaking a little tournament in down south, they had a one-session tournament, 11 tables they had, and that was at Kairangi. That was won by Kevin Robertson and Jonathan Caldwell from Victoria Bridge Club, my old club from back in the 70s. Second were Karen Shinoy and Renee Van Lerop. Both of them scored over 60%. They were both north-south, first and second. It was a one-session tournament. So that's obviously quite a good little formula for a novice tournament, one session. And I know the East Coast Bays have got a one-session novice tournament coming up next weekend, and that's booked out already, along with their intermediate tournament, which is booked out. That's very positive.
2: Of course, you will be at East Coast Bays, being the ambassador for the East Coast Bays Bridge Club that you are.
1: Oh, I'm ambassador for Warkworth as well.
0: Oh, we've got two here.
1: Am I, Tomo?
2: I just want to point out, Ross, that when Waikato Bays played Auckland in the Open over the weekend, we drew with them both times.
1: Both times. And they went on to win, didn't they?
2: Yeah.
1: There's a lot of tournaments coming up in the next week, though, just for B-grade tournaments for intermediate and novice and junior players. You got Auckland Thursday pairs, Akaroa all grades. You got Hastings juniors. They got five tables there. Howick restricted is 16. Kerikeri Dolphins got 15 tables. Matamata junior and novice 14 tables. And Richmond all grades topped the list. They got 18 tables in Richmond.
0: That's pretty good.
1: Taupo Swiss pairs, which some of the better

0: Auckland players will play and it's completely booked out. It's a two-day tournament in Taupo.
1: Yes.
0: That would be a really nice one to play.
2: But Swiss Pairs is a great format. If you're not going well, you drop down the field and hopefully you play somebody else that's not going well.
1: You can rejuvenate.
2: You can rejuvenate and every match you're playing for something. So whereas if you're playing in a pairs event, Ross, as you know, you can plod around all day scoring 46% and you're never going to win the match, are you?
0: Well, you can plod around and get 52% all day and never even pick up a C point.
2: That's right. So the Swiss Pairs format, that's why a lot of people seem to like it. And as soon as you run a Swiss Pairs of tournament, the entries seem to be queued up.
0: Yeah, you get 0.2 and A point for every victory and it's a nice steady bridge.
1: I've got a question to ask both of you. I was wondering if you had time to go over your system card, review the system card.
2: I have looked at it, Ross. You haven't got any further than that.
0: Hey, I think, Barry, we need to send our system card to Mariana for her to critique.
1: Oh, I don't know anything about
2: tour. What do you think? No, you should have a look at it.
0: Yeah, let's do that.
1: Yeah. Okay, yeah. Send it to me and I'll have a
2: go. I don't know when she's going to find time because she's got less than she's got the bridge zone. She's flying out on Friday, so I don't know when she's going to do it.
1: And Wednesday is my New Zealand bridge day.
0: Take it on the plane. That's about it then, yeah. So next week there'll be heaps of results.
1: The Gin Man leads you out with the Gin Club motto.
0: Observa omne, nemenem time. Respect all, fear none. Have a good week. Light it
1: and
0: send it
1: out. And to end the show, Barry and I continue talking about the international program.
2: So anyway, it's all a bit confusing, isn't it? I see that Australia are sending teams to the Asia Cup, and I also read that they're being invited to send a second team to each of the categories. Give the Kiwis somebody to watch. For a start, they're probably all full of Kiwis anyway.
1: Now. Put your patriotic flag back in your back pocket.
2: Now, speaking of Kiwis in Australia, Adelaide are having the ANOT at the moment. I don't know whether you noticed this. Winners of the teams included a Kiwi.
1: Oh, was that the team that Leon was in?
2: Yeah, it was indeed. So Jane Beebe, Leon Mayer, Kate McDonald and Heath Watkins. They wouldn't have been favourites, I don't think. And when I say they wouldn't have been favourites, I know somebody that had money on them. But I better not say who it was. Somebody is pretty happy about that result.
1: Yeah. William Van Vakel, he's playing in Adelaide.
2: I mean, there's quite a lot of people playing in Adelaide, popular congress. They also had the Australian Blue Ribbon Pairs. I believe that the Pairs was won by Justin Williams and David Beecham.
1: Yes.
2: Kathy Chua and Jeff Travis came in second.
1: David's on a winning streak because he was playing with Julian and Jenna, wasn't he?
2: Yeah, that's right. They won in South Africa. Oh, he's won everything over the years. He's had a winning streak that's lasted for decades, I reckon.
1: That's cool. Alrighty, that's all we've got for this week, folks. We shall catch you next week. See you at the table.
2: Bye for now.
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4: 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Today we're focusing on easy care shrubs and ideas for hedging. At Bay Landscapes we're very excited to have persimmon trees in stock. We haven't been able to get them for a long time, so we're thrilled to be able to offer them to you. We also have Robinia mottop and Prunus lusitanicus, which is the Portuguese laurel, in standard form. These would look fabulous as a specimen tree or as a pair on either side of an entranceway. Tulips will be in store very soon for planting in May. Well, firstly, my thoughts go out to anyone in the Marlborough area affected by the storm that hit recently. My heart really went out to Wellington. I lived there for 17 years, quite a long time ago, and we did get storms, but I don't ever remember having one that had such bad flash flooding. That was just awful. I hope you had a productive long weekend. I was in my blistem, which probably is not even a word. Because of Anzac Day, I ended up not working on Saturday, so I had Saturday and Sunday in my garden. That hasn't happened for so long. All day Saturday, I was pinching myself going, I'm not at work, I'm actually in my garden.

I don't tend to get enough time in my garden these days, so I really made the most of it. I have got an area, I've got one garden, a raised garden on the north side of the house, where I did have citrus and a persimmon many years ago. And over time, I'm not quite sure what happened. I know I did have to get a wasp's nest dealt to at one stage. So whether that, it was under that bed. So whether that affected the roots of the citrus, I'm not sure. But first the persimmon died, and then my lime died, and then my Meyer lemon of all things died, which was really unusual. It could also just be being a raised garden that maybe they all just got far too dry without me realising. So I decided, right, I'm going to make that, and it's been sitting just with weeds in it for probably 2 years, which sounds terrible, but I thought, right, I'm going to weed it, I'm going to raise the level, so I've actually got some of Bay Landscape's beautiful garden mix. I'm going to raise the level and I'm going to turn it into a cutting garden for spring and summer. So I'm going to grow things like, what I'll do is I'll sow some Love in the Mist or Nigella now and plant that during the winter, which means it'll flower in spring. And then come spring, I'll plant zinnias and probably some cornflowers. And also, I love cosmos, so I'm going to plant cosmos. I'm just going to fill it with flowering plants, so I've always got something to cut for the house during that period of time. And I think it's a good use of that particular garden, just in case if I go and plant more citrus or something like that, they may not do very well. So I just thought, no, I'll just do a cutting garden. So I wanted to touch on easy care shrubs and also hedging ideas on this show. And what I wanted to say first was I have so many favourite shrubs. High on my list are Philadelphus, which is mock orange. Wonderful childhood memories of two huge mock orange shrubs in our backyard. And I think I've mentioned before, I've got a gorgeous photo of Dad and I standing in front of them and when they were in full flower. And that I just remember that fragrance filling the backyard. I also adore Chimonanthus praecox. Isn't that a wonderful name? Or Wintersweet. It's quite a, how do I say this? There's only one way to say it. It's quite an ugly shrub, really. I mean, that sounds terrible. The flowers come out before the foliage, and it is an untidy shrub. It's sort of mishmash. It's a big mishmash of branches. It's, I guess I could probably describe it as a disorganized shrub. So I've never trimmed mine, and it's quite reasonably slow growing. I remember we had quite a big one in Invercargill, but mine is quite slow. It's probably been in for probably since 2006, and I would say it's probably about a metre and a half high by a metre and a half wide now. So that is quite a good shrub if you don't want something that's going to take over horribly. And it looks so pretty in summer with all its foliage. Well worth growing for the spidery yellow flowers with sort of an orangey centre, and they just, I can't describe the fragrance, it's divine. So the other thing I wanted to touch on are the easy care, well I just mentioned that didn't I, easy care shrubs. The first one that comes to mind, and one that I recommend a lot, is Collionema, a breath of heaven. Phew, I just remembered its common name. It's really funny, I did Latin at school in the third and fourth form, and I loved it, and I just soaked it up. And hence, I'm really good at botanical names. They just seem to come to me, or they just stick in my brain. When it comes to common names, I have issues. Normally, it's the other way around, but not with me, because you know me, I'm unique. So Collionema, how do I describe it? Oh, it's just gorgeous. It has very fine foliage, and there are several different varieties. So some of them are sort of mid-green. There's also one that I love called Sunset Gold. And it literally has the most stunning foliage. It's just beautiful. It's yellow, goldy yellow, sort of limey yellow, really. And it does, at different times of the year, it also has green in it as well. So you get sort of a two-tone effect. And it sounds a bit odd, but it has pale pink flowers. You'd sort of think limey green with pale pink. That's a bit odd, but it works. And there are also, so there's pink and white flowering varieties, and there are also various heights. The foliage, this is my favourite bit, and I always say to people, come with me and smell this. And you brush the foliage, and you just get this wonderful nutmeg fragrance. It's just divine. So Sunset Gold goes 1 metre high by about 2 metres wide. So it is quite what I call a flat shrub. And the lovely thing about all of

Leonema varieties is you just need to give them a light trim with the hedge clippers after they flowered. They are super easy care. They love full sun. They like fairly good drainage, but they will also cope with a bit of clay. And wonderful on exposed sites. They're just super hardy. And the other lovely thing about them is the way they move in the wind. They sort of roll, if you know what I mean. They sort of have a, not roll exactly. It's a little bit when you watch the wind running through grass on a hillside. They sort of move a little bit like that in the wind. They're just lovely. Natives. There are some gorgeous natives that are wonderful as specimens and also hedging, but I'll get to that a bit later. Hebes. There are some beautiful hebes. The key to success with hebes is regular trimming. Because over time, if you don't trim them regularly, if they're left to their own devices, they do tend to go a bit woody, as do pittosporums. So it's a little bit like lavenders too. You need to trim those regularly to keep them looking neat and tidy and to get new growth from the base. This is definitely important with things like hebes. Because it can be quite sad if you plant, especially if you plant a big drift of them, and a few years later they just start to look sort of, well, there's only one way to say it again, ugly. Because they tend to go woody at the base, so you end up with foliage on the top and then bare stems. So definitely a rule of thumb is to trim them regularly. The best time to do it is after flowering. Sometimes you have to even just cut off some of the flowers, and it can be quite hard to do because hebes do flower off and on more or less all year. You're on Fresh FM. 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Open Monday to Friday, 8:30 to 5, Saturday 9 till 5, Sunday and public holidays 9 till 4. Today we're focusing on easy care shrubs and ideas for hedging. So whichever district you're in, whether you're in Golden Bay, Tasman, Nelson or Marlborough, I really hope you're enjoying some beautiful autumn colour. It is such a beautiful time of the year, and the golden light during the day is just divine. So at Bay Landscapes, we have new citrus in store, including finger limes, dwarf lime bears, that's the name of it, and Meyer lemon. We also have macadamia nut trees. Be in quickly, especially for macadamia and persimmon, as they will fly out the door. Pick your own veggies and flowers galore, and also seed garlic, Printanor and elephant, plush shallots, and seed for green crops. So getting back to some other native shrubs, Carokias and Caprosma varieties are incredibly hardy and low maintenance. There are some truly gorgeous types available. Caprosma Frosted Chocolate is one of my favourites. It has lovely, glossy, brownish-green foliage. It's partly the glossiness of it. It shines in the garden. And there's also one, and I just can't remember the name, but it is the most stunning shade of peach. And again, quite small foliage, but very glossy. Quite breathtaking. There really are, if you take your time to really look, there are some beautiful varieties. Carokias, some of those have real sort of twisty, turny stems. And again, just fascinating. They just fascinate me. The lovely thing about Caprosmas too is some of them have berries, which the birds love. I think I've mentioned in the past that I was in the bush many years ago, and I remember seeing quite a prostrate variety. Isn't it funny how you have to think about certain words? That had gorgeous sky blue translucent berries. It literally took my breath away. I had to stand there and just really look at it and just go, wow, you're stunning. Nature really is incredible. There's one particular hebe too, which is very, I can't remember the name of it, but it's got very geometric foliage and each branch of it is perfect. Oh, just stunning. I know I keep saying that word. The other ones that are quite good too, that are just very hardy shrubs and easy care, are Nandinas. Nandinas are gorgeous. They tend to, I'm just trying to think of their common name, something bamboo. But they tend to have rattly foliage, so in the wind they sort of rattle and have shades of green, red, orange on the same shrub. They're just very, very pretty. And they don't necessarily get too tall. There are taller varieties, but there are also quite small varieties. Ceanothus have beautiful dark green foliage and blue flowers that are beloved by bees.

Callistemon, the bottle brush. There are some lovely varieties, tall and short. Tui, Bellbird and Wax Eyes. Love the flowers. And there's a gorgeous dwarf Kofi variety as well. And I'm just trying to, I can't remember the name. But again, very higgledy-piggledy, very fine twee sort of branches and foliage. Very pretty. So getting on to some hedging ideas. Gristlinia are used a lot everywhere these days. If you're looking for something a little bit different, Carokia make wonderful hedges, as do Pittosporum, also Aki Aki, Fittinia Red Robin, and so many more. Teucrium fruticans has a beautiful sort of silvery grey foliage, and again, sort of a criss-crossy growth habit. It's really hard to describe, and it makes a beautiful hedge with pale lavender flowers. You can turn that into quite a short hedge as an alternative to, say, box hedging. I also have another alternative I'll talk about. Or you can let it get quite tall. And it just looks gorgeous, particularly around something like a rose garden or on the edge of a perennial bed. Just a lovely contrast of colour. It's quick to grow too and super hardy. Box hedging. Box hedging is lovely, but it can be susceptible to blight. And it also tends to be incredibly slow growing. A perfect alternative to box is euonymus. It looks very similar. It has gorgeous, very dark green, rich foliage. And I just love the shape of it. It is similar to box, but perhaps I think the leaves are slightly more pointy and just very, very effective en masse. And it does grow slightly more quickly and is definitely not disease prone. I prefer it to Buxus by miles. Camellia sasanqua varieties make beautiful hedges too. Whatever you choose to use as a hedge, when planting, it's a good idea to really think about how close together you want to put them. For instance, if the label says that the eventual width of the shrub you choose is going to be 2 metres, then you'd want to plant it sort of 1.75 metres apart. Or if it's 1 metre, then my rule of thumb is to plant round about 70 centimetres apart. This will really help them join together a little bit faster. And the other rule of thumb too is as they grow, just trim the tops, regularly trim the tops lightly. And what this does, it encourages them to put side growth on. If you think about it, you're sort of chopping their heads off and they're going, crikey, my head keeps getting chopped off. I better start to go sideways, because obviously I'm not going to be able to grow tall. So I always put myself in place of the plant and think, how would the plant feel if that was being done to it? So that's a really good idea. If you need some ideas on what to plant, whether you're looking for specimen plants, whether you're looking for a border of shrubs, a mixed shrubbery, that can be really fun, different sort of textures and colours, or whether you need some ideas on what sort of hedging you'd like, please do feel free to come into Bay Landscapes, my wonderful sponsors, on a Friday or a Saturday or a Monday. On Monday, I only work till 3, but please do feel free to come in and talk to me. I would really love to help. That's one of my favourite things to do and one of the reasons why I love doing my show so much. I just love being able to encourage people with their planting and just give you loads of ideas. And nothing's set in stone. If I show you something you don't like, you don't need to buy it. I can show you another alternative. So I would love to see you. Happy gardening. Hope you enjoyed today's show. If you've any questions about anything I covered, email me at nelson@freshfm.net. Green thumbs and dirty fingers airs every Tuesday morning, 20 to 11. Thanks to Bay Landscapes, 38 Artillery Place, Richmond, open 8:30 to 5:30 p.m. Monday to Friday, 9 to 5 p.m. Saturday, 9 to 4 p.m. Sunday and public holidays, for supporting my show. And thank you for joining me. See you next time.

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1: James Eaton here. Look, I'm sorry to interrupt your listening, but I want to tell you about what I get up to in my spare time. I rummage through recorded relics, finding forgotten 45s, long-lost LPs, and great golden gems from the music of the 20th century. 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

0: summer resident artist at the Kilns at Te Horo.
1: Right.
0: And he is very interested in the moon and the universe. So he's created some quite incredible ceramic recreations of the moon and planets alongside some practical pieces like vases and plates. Mm-hmm. And that's been really popular. That's upstairs and next to Brent Wong. And then mm-hmm. downstairs, we've got the last few weeks of Fluid Bodies, which is an amazing immersive installation. It's mixed media, so light, sculpture and sound. And it's thinking about the relationship between the air and the atmosphere and sort of climate change.
1: And bringing them together as well. That's a really immersive experience as well by Charlotte Crichton. So that is one you need to go and check out. Hey, well, thank you for coming to chat with us this morning about all things Toi Mahara. Go and check out toimahara.nz for all the details about the live art at Toi Mahara. And it kicks off early June is when it kicks off.
0: Yeah, the 13th is World Knit in Public Day and it ends on Sunday the 28th of June.
1: A couple of weeks to go and do some fantastic exhibitions. Go and get your tickets now for those events. Really reasonably priced, and the funds go back to supporting Toi Mahara and making it accessible for more people as well. Thanks for coming in this morning.
0: Thanks for having me.

Kapiti and Hotowhenua's community access media station. It is the Exponents on your Thursday morning with Zane as we head towards 9 o'clock. Getting you moving on a Thursday. Hope your Thursday is going well. Hope you're taking it easy. Hope you're keeping nice and warm and cozy. Hey, we'll take a look at what is happening weather-wise for you around the region at 9. After 9, there's a song that I heard the other day that I hadn't heard in a while. I want to play it for you again because I absolutely love it. We'll go there after 9.

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4: Weather-wise for Carpentier and Hot Fenua today, not looking too bad to be honest with you, mainly fine, just a few passing clouds. I will have some light northerly winds dying out later on this evening, so a relatively nice day for us. 17 degrees the expected high for Carpentier and for Hot Fenua. Tonight between 6 and 7 are those overnight lows. For the capital, 15 is the expected high in Wellington, a fine day. Cloud developing later on this morning and southerly winds as well, 15 and 8. Tomorrow, oh, it's Feel Good Friday, and to be honest, Feel Good Friday feels good in the weather department too. A fine day with light winds. That is it for Wellington, Parapara Umu, and for the Vin, so pretty good for a Friday, don't you think? Temperatures for Friday, 15 degrees in Kapiti and Wellington. Levin, tomorrow you'll see a high of 16. You're the pick of the bunch.
0: It's your morning show for Kapiti and Porto Whenua. 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

It is Paul Simon and the Cool Cool River. I think rivers will be pretty cool at the moment, don't you think? As we head towards winter, freezing, getting a bit colder. Hey, how you doing this morning? Same with you on our Thursday morning. Now, if you purchase your Lucky Lotto tickets for last night's draw, two Lucky Lotto players are $500,000 richer, sharing the $1 million Lotto First Division prize. 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You could be sitting on an absolute winner. The Powerball jackpot was not struck. 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Strike four rolled as well. 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Hey, how you doing this morning? Zane with you, 3 till 10. Nice to have your company, all right? It is an awesome Thursday today. Nora Jones on the way next after Daily J, and Don't Smile.

Nora Jones, Carpenter and Hot Offender West Coast Access on your Thursday morning with Zane as we head towards a 9:30. Hey, if you've got a community event that is happening, if you're part of a community group or a community organisation, let us know about the great things happening. We can get them in our community notice board. It is free and it's easy to do if you're a non-for-profit organisation or community group.

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1: 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Livin Music Fest 26 takes place on Saturday, May the 30th, starting at 10am through till 5pm at venues around Livin, including Te Tākiritanga o Korohopō, Livin Mall and King's Sound Centre. The event celebrates New Zealand Music Month, Te Maramapu Oro or Aotearoa, and 28 years of supporting local talent across Aotearoa. Multiple stages will feature local musicians throughout the day, with a jam session wrapping up the festival. Admission is free, with the performer lineups available through the Facebook event page. Pai Kakariki Market Day is on Saturday, June the 6th from 10am till 2pm at St. Peter's Village Hall. The monthly market features a wide range of stalls, including handmade homeware and crafts, second-hand and vintage treasures, photographs, artwork, food and live music. The Otaki Repair Cafe takes place on Sunday, June the 7th from 10am till 2pm at the Otaki Memorial Hall on Main Street. Bring along broken household items, clothing, jewellery, bikes and electronics and learn how to repair them with help from local Fix-It volunteers. There'll also be cakes and coffee available.

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The gallery is open Thursday to Sunday from 10am to 3pm, including King's Birthday Monday, with free entry. Hoop Club Kapiti's junior basketball coaching program continues on Sundays through until the 28th of June at the Paraparaumu College Community Sports Hall. 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That was the community notice board on Coast Access Radio. 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
1: Across the region today, not looking too bad, a mainly fine one for us. We'll have some passing clouds and some light northerly winds today, which will die out. Across Kapiti and Hauriwhenua, 17 degrees the expected high. Tonight, down to between 6 and 7. For the capital today, 15 degrees

0: is your expected high. A fine day with a few clouds developing later on this morning. Southerly winds as well. Overnight, Wellington down to 8. Tomorrow, Feel Good Friday, and it's absolutely fantastic weather-wise. I can tell you that tomorrow right around our region. Wellington, Kapiti and Horowhenua, a fine day for Friday at this stage. Just a few light winds around. 16 degrees the high tomorrow for Levin. 15 degrees the expected high for Friday in Wellington and for Kapiti.
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It is company in Hot Fenua's community access media station with Zane on your Thursday morning. It's really nice to have your company. I hope you're having a fantastic start to your Thursday. Hey, I said earlier that there was a song I heard the other day, and I just kind of stopped for a second and went, wow, I haven't heard that song for a while. And then I realised who it was, and it was a Kiwi singer and part of Split Enz too. There's a bit of a hint. And I just thought, I've got to play this for you. I love this song, and it's one of those songs that you just have to sing along to. And it's one of the ones I haven't heard for a while. So I thought we would put it in for you today and you can have a sing-along to it as well. So like I said, it is one of the team from Split Enz by themselves. So not with Split Enz, doing their solo song. It's a bit of Tim Finn and it's this one. It's called

bits on your Thursday morning. It is Coast Access with Zane. Hey, well, that is it for me today. Have an awesome rest of your Thursday, all right? Take it easy, stay safe, be kind. Don't do anything I wouldn't do, all right? 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Ask Margot de Coatsworth, back at 11 o'clock today. She is helping you with any of the problems that you might have. 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If you've got any questions as well, you can get in touch with her. 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At midday today, half an hour of New Zealand music. At 5 tonight, at the table with Gail, talking delicious recipes, making them easy, fun and simple to do. 6 tonight, write your story with Angela Robertson. Every life is a story worth telling, and Angela will help you do that. And after 7 tonight, it is the Music Zone, kicking it off with Pump Up the 90s. That is it for me today. Have an awesome, awesome Thursday, all right? I'll catch you tomorrow morning from 8 a.m. for Feel Good Friday, and we'll help you round out the week with some fantastic music as well. The Beatles are on the way for you next. Courtney Barrett for you now. It is Coast Access. Have an awesome Thursday.